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2: And welcome to What's Going On, a show about making a difference in our lives and our communities. I'm Lorraine Ballard Morrill. We dedicate the entire show to a legendary sports writer whose latest memoir is coming out in October. For more than five decades, Ray Dittinger has been one of the most respected voices in sports journalism, earning acclaim for his storytelling, insight, and deep appreciation of the people behind the games. Now, in his latest book, Look What the Kid Wrote Today, quotes, anecdotes, and other musings, he shares unforgettable stories that didn't make it into his memoir, featuring legendary athletes, iconic coaches, famous personalities, and the lessons they've left behind. Ray, the title, Look What the Kid Wrote Today, is both nostalgic and personal. Can you share the story behind the title and why it felt like the perfect name for the book?
3: It is the perfect name for the book, and it was suggested by my editor at Temple University Press, Aaron Jefsikas. I wrote the book, and I didn't have any idea for a title, and we were kicking a lot of things around, but in the introduction to the book, I wrote about how when I was a little boy, I really kind of grew up in my grandfather's bar. In Southwest Philadelphia. I was in his bar from the time I was 8 years old and on. And all the guys in the bar got to know me. And it was really listening to their conversation about sports and how into the Eagles and the Phillies and all that they were that really piqued my interest in sports and I think led me to be a sports writer. And when I became a sports writer, writing for the Philadelphia Bulletin, whenever I would have an article that appeared in the Bulletin that day, my grandfather would cut it out and tape it to the mirror in his bar. Mm. And he would tell the customers, look what the kid wrote today. I referenced that in the introduction to the book. And the editor read it and said, we're looking for a title. I think that's it. Let's call it Look What the Kid Wrote Today. So it is. And it really works for me.
2: You've written a lot of stories in your day. And you retired. But there are still more stories to tell. Tell us about how you excavated some of your old notes to kind of get the inspiration for this book.
3: I did what I thought was my final memoir back in 2021, which was called Finish Business. And it was a look back. At that point, I had worked 50 years in sports media in Philadelphia. And the folks at Temple Press and Aaron suggested that maybe I should write a memoir looking back on it, because I am the only writer, the only sports journalist that covered all of the championships and all of the parades, going back to the Flyers in the early 70s, then through the Sixers, the Phillies, and then finally the Eagles. I was the only guy that was there. I was the only eyewitness to it all. I was the only guy that rode in all of the parades. So, yeah, I kind of had a unique perspective, so I wrote that. That was my memoir. But over time, in the 5 or 6 years since then, a lot of people would say to me, I read your book and I enjoyed it, but, you know, why didn't you write about this? Or, you know, on a radio, I heard you once tell the story about when you met Frank Sinatra. And it wasn't in your book. Why wasn't there was enough of these instances along the way where people said, well, why didn't you write about this? Or why didn't you write about that? That I realized, you know, there may be another book out there. And so I sat down and started writing it. And that became Look What the Kid Wrote Today.
2: You quote Red Smith, the first sports writer to win the Pulitzer Prize. He said, writing is easy. Just sit in front of a typewriter, open a vein, and bleed it drop by drop. That's a very vivid quote, but it certainly says a lot. And I wonder, what did that mean for you when you saw that quote?
3: I identified with it very strongly because Red Smith and I were very similar in that respect. He was a very painstaking, slow, agonizing writer, which is part of the reason he was a great writer. I mean, he took a lot of time and care with what he was writing. And I was the same way. I was a very slow writer. If anything, I was even slower than Red. And he was at the end of his career, just as I was coming in. But I covered a couple of Super Bowls with him. In fact, one of the Super Bowls, the first one I covered, I was sitting next to him. I had heard about what a slow writer he was and how he took his time. And that night at Super Bowl V, at the Miami Orange Bowl, the last two guys in the press box were me and Red Smith. And he actually finished before I did. But certain people just have a gift for writing. Some people, it just comes so naturally and so easily to them. They can sit down and put their hands on the keyboard and it just flows. And they can, 45 minutes, they can knock out a column that reads like they spent a week on it. And I was never that way. I mean, I struggled over every sentence because I just wanted to make it as good as I could make it. And I spent a lot of time at it, but, and I always kept thinking, and people used to tell me this, well, after you've done this for a few years, when you've been in the business for a while, you'll get faster. I mean, I understand now you're young, you're just starting, you want to make everything perfect, but as it goes on, you'll get faster. And I never did. 50 years, I was still as slow as I ever was. But that's just the way I worked, and I wish I had been able to do it faster. I wish I had allowed myself a little more free time. I wish I had allowed myself a little more family time. But I just felt like the writing was who I was, and I just wanted to make it as good as I could make it.
2: Well, it also implies what the cost of writing is, but also what the vitality of the writing is. Sports writing, I think, is very unique. It's a little different than street journalism. There's almost a literary quality to it. And it's when I read your work and the work of other great sports writers, I feel like I'm stepping into a great novel in many ways, you know, like a Dickinsonian novel. So there is something very distinct and very special about sports writing, I think.
3: Yeah, because I think that's one of the things that attracts a lot of journalists and a lot of would-be writers into sports as opposed to going to news. Because news reporting is very structured. It's a lot of the rules about how you approach things and how you write things are very very strict. The structure of it, you know, the who, what, when, where, how structure, classic structure of a news story is still adhered to in the media today. Whereas in sports writing, it's a lot more freewheeling. They give you a lot more freedom to be funny, to be literary. You don't necessarily have to get the score in the first paragraph. You can spend a paragraph or two setting a scene, describing a scene, describing a conversation, describing the crowd. And then third graph, you can slip in the score and who won. But you can have a little fun getting there. Whereas in news stories, you better get the facts right up at the top. Right. And if you're a sports writer and you have the right set of editors that give you a little freedom, you can have a little more fun with it.
2: Right. This book features memorable encounters with sports legends, entertainers, and larger-than-life personalities. Was there one story that surprised you all over again as you revisited it?
3: I think probably the one I start with, which was my interview with Art Rooney Sr., the gentleman who was the founder and the first president of the Pittsburgh Steelers. I wrote a book about the Steelers back in 73, and I began the process of researching the book by interviewing Art Rooney, who founded the team and was the first president of the team. And when I called and told him what I was doing, and I was doing the book, I had been assigned to do the book, and I needed to talk to him. He said, sure, just come out to the house in Pittsburgh, gave me his address. Come out any Saturday, I'm just hanging around the house. And so I went out there and, you know, drove to his house, which is just this very modest house in a not particularly great section of Pittsburgh, and knocked on the door, and Art Rooney opened the door in a bathrobe and a pair of bedroom slippers. And he said, oh, you're the guy from Philly. Yeah, come on in. And he brought me in, walked me into the kitchen where his wife was making breakfast at the stove. And he said, here, you want some breakfast? I'm having bacon and eggs. And so I sat at my tape recorder and we sat at the kitchen table for 3 hours. And he told me the story of the Pittsburgh Steelers and how he got into the National Football League. And in remembering it and then rewriting it in the book, it just struck me how pro football has changed. I mean, you look at the 32 men who own NFL teams now. I mean, they are the gentleman who owns the Eagles now. He's a multi-billionaire. And Art Rooney was telling stories about having to pay the players out of his back pocket. He bought the Steelers for $2,500 with money he won at the racetrack.
2: Really?
3: And here he was. I'm interviewing him in his kitchen in his humble little home with his wife serving him bacon and eggs, and he's still in his pajamas, and just recreating and recalling that scene and just comparing it to what we know as pro football today and how different it is, that just struck me about how much things have changed and how much I've been witness to all of that.
2: Yeah, you actually contend that the 1970s Pittsburgh Steelers were the greatest football team?
3: Greatest team I ever saw.
2: Explain yourself.
3: I mean, it's a question when people say, when people ask me, you know, how long have you been doing this? It's been 50 years plus some. And they say, well, you know, okay, all those years around pro football, what do you think was the best team you ever saw? I get asked that question a lot. So I actually had to think about it to come up with an answer. I didn't have to think about it real long. I mean, it was the Steelers of the 70s. It was Art Rooney's team. They were the best team. Obviously, there was a Miami Dolphins team that went 17-0, and nobody has since then gone undefeated. That's quite an accomplishment. The Joe Montana 49ers were a great, great team. The Patriots of recent years with Tom Brady and Bill Belichick were a great, great team. There have been those great teams, but if you asked me to pick the team that I thought was the best, it was the Steelers of the 70s, the team they called the Steel Curtain. They just had everything. They had a great quarterback in Terry Bradshaw. They had great receivers with Lynn Swann and Lynn Stallworth. When they wanted to run the ball, they just gave it to Franco Harris, and their defense was the best I ever saw. You know, Joe Green, Jack Lambert, Jack Ham.
2: Yeah.
3: I mean, 11 guys on that defense, five of them are in the Hall of Fame.
2: Right.
3: If you look at all aspects of it, the offense, the defense, the coaching, Chuck Knoll, they were the most complete team, so I considered them the best team. And they were also a fun team to be around because the Steelers had never won up until the 70s. They had never even won a playoff game. They were bottom feeders for the first 40 years of their existence. But in 1970, they got this one team together that went on this run. The excitement that they generated in the city of Pittsburgh, those long-suffering Steelers fans, to see their team not only get good, but get great, to go to Pittsburgh on those weekends to cover those games was a really fun environment.
2: Throughout your career, you've covered championships, heartbreaking losses, and unforgettable moments. What have sports taught you about human nature that extends far beyond the playing field?
3: That the games are more than games. The games have real meaning and real resonance. I kind of learned that way back when I was that little kid sitting in the bar with my grandfather and his friends and just listening to them talk about the Phillies game of the night before or the Eagles game of the previous Sunday and seeing how much it meant to them. These guys, blue-collar guys, they worked at Westinghouse, they worked at GE, they worked at the gas station at the corner, but they didn't identify themselves that way. They identified themselves as Eagles fans or Phillies fans. Whether they were having a good day or a bad day depended directly on whether the team had won the night before. I mean, everything about them, just how they went about their day, what kind of mood they were in, everything about them, it was tied to the teams that they rooted for because that's who they identified with. And that's when I realized, and people still that aren't really involved in it will sometimes say, oh, it's just a game. Come on, it's just a game. For heaven's sakes, who cares? No, it's more than that. I mean, to a large segment of the population, it's way more than that. Mm-hmm. It has a direct bearing on how they feel when they wake up in the morning. As a sports writer, I always try to respect that. I didn't write with a kind of a sneering condescension that, oh, these people, they get so worked up over whether the Eagles won or lost. Sometimes you read stuff like that, it's sort of dismissive and condescending. And no, that's where I come from. And I know those people too well to feel that way. And that's one of the reasons why I took a lot of time when I was writing, because I felt a certain responsibility to those people. If they expected the best from their players, which they did, then I thought they also expected the same sort of effort from me. As a writer, you're always saying, I want, you know, go give it 100%. You know, give it 100%. Give it 110%. You know, you got to try hard every single day. Never take a day off. Play every game to the hilt. Well, okay, if you're going to demand that from the players and the coaches, which I did, then demand it of yourself. Mm. You know, then if you're going to demand that kind of effort from them, that they're going to be perfectionists and they're going to try and be as good as they are every day, then I think you need to do the same. And that's kind of, those are the kind of rules I apply to my own career.
2: One of the themes in the book is that the best stories are often about character rather than statistics. What qualities made someone truly memorable to you as a journalist?
3: Their character. their character. I know, look, the statistics and the numbers are, I mean, they're there and they're important. That's why we keep them. That's why we put them in record books. They are important. But what stays with me, or what has stayed with me over the years, are what kind of people they were, how they handled the winning and how they handled the losing. You know, and that's one of the things I always try to be sensitive to as a writer, that when you cover an event, there's a calculus between the success, the winning, and the pain of losing. It's there all the time. I mean, for every Muhammad Ali, there's Sonny Liston lying on the floor. Mm. You know, for every Joe Carter rounding the bases after his home run, there's Mitch Williams walking off the mound as the guy who lost the game. That's one of the beauties of being a sports writer, is every game, each one of these is these little mini dramas where somebody's going to win and somebody's going to lose. And it's easy to go write about the winners. That's where the fun stories are. But sometimes the better story is are the people that lost. You know, they put every bit as much effort into it, and they worked just as hard to get there. And yet they walked away with nothing. And sometimes the best story is that. And that's one of the advantages of being a sports writer or a columnist, that when the game ends, you don't necessarily have to take the easy story. Sometimes the better story is in the losing locker room. It's not the most fun, and you don't get the best quotes necessarily, but the humanity of the game is there most of the time. And that's one of the things that I try to bring to the audience, try to bring to the readers. You know, they're always going to see the guys celebrating on camera. They're always going to see the guys with the confetti and the champagne. Everybody's going to see that. But they're not necessarily going to see what's happening in the losing dressing room. And sometimes I think that's equally important.
2: You've interviewed everyone from, as you mentioned, Art Rooney and Don Shula to Frank Sinatra and O.J. Simpson. How did your approach to interviewing help people open up and share stories that others have never heard? You're very good at teasing out those special moments of honesty in your interviewees.
3: Well, one of the things I learned early from the veteran writers that I worked with, the Bulletin, and starting with Sandy Grady, who I thought was the best sports writer I've ever read. It was reading him in the paper when I was a kid in Philadelphia that really kind of inspired me to want to become a sports writer. I mean, he was the first guy that really brought, I thought, true literature to the sports page. And then I went, got hired by the Philadelphia Bulletin, and I was given the desk next to Sandy Grady. So my early years in the business were working really at his elbow and seeing how he did things. And there were two things about his interviewing that I thought really stuck with me. Number one was how he prepared for an interview, how he really, really prepared for an interview and read a lot and did his homework. And so when he went off to talk to somebody, he had a very good idea, not necessarily of what he was going to write. I mean, that was always going to be determined by the conversation, but what he was going to ask. I learned that just don't ever just put your notebook in your back pocket and just, oh, I'm going to go talk to somebody and just trust that it's going to take care of itself. No, you really have to prepare to do it well. And Sandy did that. The other thing that Sandy, watching him, taught me was to not rush through the story, to think it through. I saw him many times, and this is kind of, I think I kind of learned a little bit of this from him, was he would sit there. These are the days when you could actually smoke in the newsroom. And he would sit there at his typewriter, and he smoked a cigar, and he would just sit there.
2: Oh, Lord.
3: Literally, I mean, he would sit there literally for 2 or 3 hours with his arms folded across his chest, smoking a cigar, staring out the window to the 30th Street train station, and just sit there drawing on a cigar, looking out the window, and thinking about what he was going to write. And then when it was all clear in his head, when he had already sort of thought it through, then he would put the piece of paper in, crank it into the typewriter, and then he would just start typing furiously. Mm. And once he started typing it, he whizzed right through it.
2: Wow.
3: But he would sit there not saying a word, just staring for an hour, 2 hours or more until he, okay, now I know what I'm going to say, and then he would say it. And I always thought that kind of dedication to every day just, oh, I'm just going to, there was never a day where he got to get the feeling, and some writers I would say do this, like, you know, I'm just going to blow this one off today. It's for the Saturday paper. Nobody's going to read it. Who cares? And Sandy was such a craftsman that every time he sat down, he wanted to make everything he wrote read like a Super Bowl. That kind of commitment to the craft of sports writing, I think, was a very good lesson, and I learned it early.
2: You've always emphasized preparation, as you mentioned, accuracy and integrity in journalism. What advice would you give young reporters and storytellers entering the profession today in the era of social media and instant news?
3: Yeah. Don't ever lose sight of the most important thing of all, and that is getting it right. Get it right. Be accurate. As I think one of the things in today's media, because it is so instantaneous, everybody wants to be first to break the story. Everybody wants to be first to make the news. My feeling is always, no, get it right. Don't necessarily feel like I heard something and okay, now I'm going to tweet it out and I'm going to be the first one to break the story. Make sure that it's accurate before you do anything else. Because to me, accuracy and fairness are paramount, I think. You know, one of the reasons, and you see these polls all the time, that people, just general folks, have a lot of skepticism about the media now, that they just don't necessarily believe the media. They think that the media has an agenda. If they pick up something and they read it, say, I don't believe that. You know, that's our fault. You know, we've made too many mistakes over the years and we've been too quick to judge and too quick to take sides that we've lost some of the public trust about what is truly objective journalism. I think that's what journalism is rooted in. I mean, it's great to be a great writer. It's great to be a wonderful storyteller, but it all has to be rooted in truth, and people have to believe what they're reading or hearing. And that was, to me, was what I always ascribed to. It's just, okay, what I'm writing, I'm going to try and make it fun to read, and I'm going to try and make it readable and grammatically correct and all that. But more than anything else, just, is it accurate? Are you being fair to everybody involved? If you got one side of the story, make sure you have the other side of the story. Be fair and balanced. Most of all, make sure you have your facts right. That was what I was taught at the beginning, and that I continue to try and be true to that for the whole 50 years I was doing it.
2: Before I ask my last question, I have to ask you about LeBron James.
3: Of course.
2: What is your opinion? Do you think he's going to bring a championship to Philadelphia?
3: I was surprised. I really thought he was going to go to Cleveland. I really thought he was going to go home. I mean, he's had an amazing career. Is he the greatest ever? I don't know. I mean, each person will make their own conclusion. I know he's the highest scorer of all time. And he's certainly, by anybody's reckoning, he's certainly be one of the four or five best players of all time. But it just seemed to me logical that he's from Akron.
4: But it had to be preserved.
3: He started
5: his response to the Post nightclub shooting that affected the LGBTQ community.
3: I just kind of thought,
5: owner of Bulls,
3: the poetic thing would be to go home
5: to honor
3: and end
5: Bulls
3: it
5: victims
3: where it
5: and
3: started.
5: Survivors.
3: So that's where I thought it was going to go. I mean, I knew the Sixers were in there in the bidding. I knew that they're getting to be a good enough team now that they could make a competitive offer. But I thought, no, he's going to go home. And when the news came out that no, he's coming to Philadelphia, I was genuinely surprised. And I'm delighted. I think it's going to be great. I mean, you can already see the excitement in the city about it. And is he going to win the championship here? Certainly wouldn't bet against it. The thing I admire, I think he's taken the hard road here. It would have been very easy for him to go home. It would have been very easy for him to go back to Cleveland, and everybody would have understood it. And Cleveland's a good team, you know, and he would have had a chance to win there and go out in a blaze of glory. He took a challenge here. He came to a new city where he hadn't been. It's a tough town, sports-wise. You have, certainly everybody knows the reputation of Philadelphia fans. These are tough fans. They're knowledgeable. They're demanding. And it was a team that hasn't won in 43 years. There were a lot of reasons for him to say, you know what? Nah, I don't think so. But he took on the challenge that at this point in his career, he's willing to take on a new challenge and go to a new city and try and get that team over the hump. He's certainly not doing it for the money. I mean, he's coming here. He will only be the seventh highest paid player on his own team, which is, I mean, who would have ever thought that?
2: Right.
3: I respect the fact that he's taken on a big challenge here, but he certainly stirred up a lot of excitement here. And for a franchise that went through that whole phase of the what we now refer to, quote unquote, the process, where they were going to lose games, tank games for years at a time to try and get high draft picks and build a team that way, which I always hated that. I mean, you play to win. You don't play to lose. And I argued that all the time with the people that believed in that argument. I said, no. If you lose and you lose and you lose, it just infects your franchise. It just infects your fan base. And you can say, well, but look at this. We're going to get these guys. We're going to get these draft picks. And look what happened. They got high draft picks and they took guys and they came in and they played like losers because they were coming to a team that was a loser. You can't win that way. You can't win by losing. I just don't ever believe that. I think when you allow yourself to think like that and adopt losing as a strategy, I think it just puts a black cloud over your team. And now the team has now gotten good and they're now to the point where they're truly competitive with a chance to win a championship. And I think LeBron is looking at that and he's a smart guy. He knows his basketball history. He has seen this team and this city go through that whole process nonsense, not win for 43 years. And he is viewing this as a chance that he's going to be the guy that's going to come in and deliver them a championship. And that's what he's going to go out on. Nobody in the history of the NBA has won a world championship with four different teams. Some guys have done it with three. Nobody has done it with four. Mm. I think LeBron has reached that point in his life and his career where he's thinking of his legacy. I think that appeals to him, that he can win a fourth title with a fourth team, and he can bring Philadelphia back from the depths of where they were and put them back on top and then say goodbye to basketball. I admire what he's doing. Listen, he's a 40-year-old guy. He's played a lot of basketball. He's scored more points than anybody in the history of the NBA. You know, I was here when they brought Dr. J here. Mm. I was here the night that Dr. J walked on the court for the first time at the Spectrum. The excitement that filled the arena that day and the sense of, this is something really special. This is bigger than basketball, what we're watching right now. And I think we're going to get to see that again with LeBron.
2: Ah, fabulous. And Philadelphia has been at the center of your career and your life. What do you hope longtime fans and even people who aren't sports fans will take away from Look What the Kid Wrote Today?
3: Oh, I hope that they'll get the sense that I really enjoyed my life, that I really enjoyed my career, that I really enjoyed being at the center of all of that stuff, and that I really appreciated having had that opportunity because I'm from here. I was born here. I was raised here. Went to school here and worked here my whole life. I've never worked anywhere else. I am as Philadelphian as a Philadelphian can possibly be. And as a kid, I grew up with these teams. I still haven't gotten over the 64 Phillies blowing the pennant. I still haven't gotten over that. But I've spent more than 50 years around these teams, covering these teams, the highs, the lows. I've seen them all win championships. But I've always been grateful that I've had that opportunity because that's what I wanted to be. I mean, from a very early age, I wanted to be involved in sports. I wanted to be a writer or maybe a broadcaster or something. And I wanted to do it here in Philadelphia. I mean, I could have gone elsewhere and worked and done the same kind of work in another city, but it wouldn't have felt the same. So the fact that I've been able to do all the things I've been able to do and do them in my hometown around the people that I know and love, I just feel incredibly grateful. I hope that that's reflected in the book. I hope that they'll get the sense and enjoy it as much as I enjoyed living it, because it's been, when I wrote Finished Business, I didn't think I'd ever write another memoir, and now I've had the opportunity to write two. This one was a great deal of fun, and it was a great deal of fun looking back. I'm hoping that maybe within the next year or two, maybe we'll get to celebrate another championship. Maybe LeBron James will do it here. Maybe the Eagles will do it again, and we'll have a couple more parades. Because I think right now, if you're a sports fan in this town, you're in a good place. The Eagles are a good team, and they've been a good team now for a long time. The Phillies are in a pennant race and have a chance to win it. The Flyers, who have been sort of an afterthought for a long time, now they're showing signs of coming back to life. And of course, you've got LeBron here bringing a whole new level of excitement to the Sixers. And to see all of the teams now back on their feet and fighting for a championship, I think it's just really a beautiful thing. And I'm enjoying it. And it's nice to walk the streets and see everybody as excited as they are right now for a championship. I think it's just really a beautiful thing. And I'm enjoying it. And it's nice to walk the streets and see everybody as excited as they are right now, because they have a lot to be excited about. And I hope that between the lines of my book, I hope that emotion and that just sheer joy is reflected.
2: 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Now he's

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0: 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What will you stand for? You've been listening to What's Going On, and thank you.

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2: 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What up? It's Raph. Oh, man, our Q102 beach tour. It was amazing with Nelly. You got to check out the videos from the show in Wildwood, Q Jersey at Seaport Pier. Q102 Philly on Instagram. Here's Olivia Rodrigo's stupid song.

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1: 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We got Eagles training camp in full effect. Gonna get our football Sundays back very soon. Ah, so nice, right? It's Q102 with Olivia Rodrigo. Just drop dead.

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1: 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Here's her favorite song. It's Baby.

0: 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My name is Raph. So you got a weird gift for a birthday. What'd you get?
1: Oh my gosh, you're not going to believe this.
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That's Q102, Philly's number one hit music station. My name is Raph. I can't believe we're in August. August definitely feels like the Sunday of months, right? Has that feeling of a Sunday night with the Sunday scaries. I can't explain it, okay? August also feels like an 8 p.m. the night before, right? Sabrina Carpenter here.

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Ariana Grande dropping a new album on Friday called Petal. 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

0: 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My name is Raph. Sounds like you are marinating something delicious for lunch. What are you going to put on that grill that's so good?
1: Not fancy or delicious. I'm just marinating some steaks.
0: Hey, steaks are good. Come on.

0: It's Q102, Philly's number one hit music station with Raph. Oh, yeah, our Q102 BH tour. Amazing show Thursday night, Seaport Pier in Wildwood. Nelly taking a stage and killing it. Buster Nico holding it down with the post, the after party, the post show party. Check it all out. 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
2: 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It's Raph, Taylor Swift. We're never going to see her wedding dress, by the way. I don't know. 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I knew it. I knew he was on cue.

0: It's Q102, Philly's number one hit music station with Raph. Emily here, Emily in Phoenixville. You drive for Uber. You have an Uber confession. What happened to this girl in your car?
1: One girl is laying to the side on all three on the back, and this lady was about to puke.
0: Oh, no.
1: Next thing you know, she was trying to take off her clothes. 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She was trying to, like, calm her down. 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
1: Yeah, what up? It's Raph. Ariana Grande dropping a new album, Petal, on Friday. We played some songs off the album on Friday, part of New Music Friday. Here's Ariana Grande's latest, Hate That I Made You Love Me, off the album. It's cute.

Yeah, I gotta love that it's already August, right? Nice weather today, but tomorrow for Monday to start the week here, the first week of August, gonna have downpours and some storms. So that's coming our way. Gotta love it though. That's how summer is. It's Q102. Olivia Rodrigo, Drop Dead.

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2: Yeah, so Bieber's sneakers he wore for the World Cup Finals performance, right? Went to charity and they sold it for $30,000. So the smelly shoes that Bieber wore for that performance, $30,000 for charity. There you go. Here's Speed Demon on

Yeah, the Phillies can use help, a trade or maybe two, right? Slumping in July, trade deadline happening tomorrow. We'll see if they make any moves. It's Q102.

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1: Yeah, Zara Larsson at our Jingle Ball last year, right? Zara is also going to be at our iHeartRadio Music Festival presented by Capital One this September in Vegas. We're in August. That's a month away, a little over a month away. You can still get tickets, though.

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0: Got Annie on the phone here. 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
3: In my

All right, I'm out of here. My name is Raph. That is also my Instagram. So hit me up anytime. You want to say hi at my name is R-A-P-H. It's Q102. Kiana's up next. More music on the way and details on how you can win some cash.

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2: 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It's Kiana celebrating the release of Petal, Ariana's newest album. What are your faves? I mean, Like I Do is up there for me, but what still remains is this one, Hate That I Made You Love Me. It's the OG. 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

0: is August now, which means it's almost hosting season again. 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

Q102. 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Cannot believe we're in August now. Really. I know that there are the summer ween people who are celebrating this, but personally, you'll find me at the beach. I got a whole list of things I'm still trying to do before summer is over.

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0: 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Weekend resetting before a week ahead. And we have your Doja Cat tickets this week. 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
2: This is prime sit by a campfire music. That's the only way I know how to describe it. It's just so wholesome, you know, from Taylor Swift. I

Olivia Rodrigo says that a lot of her new album, You Seem Pretty Sad for a Girl So in Love, is inspired by Sex and the City. If you've ever watched the show, I feel like it relates in a lot of ways, actually. Like, Drop Dead is the song that Carrie sends to Big.

Ariana Grande is now performing all these surprise songs at her shows, and it's giving me all the nostalgia. It's Kiana on Q102. I swear, if she plays piano or any of her early deep cuts, and I'm not there.

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Ariana was not holding back on this album. It's Kiana on Q102. Have you spent any time with her new album, Petal? It's incredible. And she really is so open about so many things that have been speculated but never directly addressed.

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2: 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I think the only right step from here is to, like, officially make her a Disney princess. But, you know, that's me talking. It's I Knew It, I Knew You from the

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1: If there's one thing about Ariana, it's not only that she's going to eat down on an album, but she's going to have some amazing music videos to go along with it. Just released one for Petal, and of course, we love the one for this song. 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

0: 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We do. 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He performs Lollapalooza and reflected on his time at our iHeartRadio Music Awards, sitting next to Taylor Swift.
1: I think that was like such a full circle moment because obviously Taylor is one of my idols and like one of my favorite artists of all time. 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This is awesome.

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2: 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I literally, thinking about it makes me tear up a little bit. From Taylor Swift, she wrote a good one here. This

Olivia Rodrigo gearing up for her Daisy Chain Fields Festival. It's an all-female lineup, and it looks so cool. It's Kiana on Q102. Not only that, but she is teaming up with a lot of independent artists on Etsy to create all the merch for this festival. So even if we can't get to the West Coast to go and see it, we might still be able to get some of the merch because it's being sold on Etsy. 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

Q102, it's Kiana. You know, Sabrina Carpenter has been awfully quiet lately. I'm chronically online, okay? I've noticed she hasn't posted in a bit, and it makes me suspicious. Like, is she working on something? What is she getting ready for us behind the scenes, you know?

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8: 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What up? 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Today's show features some of our fave moments with some of our fave artists and guests like Zara Larsson, French Montana, Tyla, Olivia Rodrigo, Alex Warren, Gracie Abrams, and Sienna Spiro. So buckle up, get ready. This is going to be a good time, man. Let's kick everything off. Here we go. This is song number 20.
1: Tyla featuring Zara Larsson. She did it again.